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If I know me, I could tell myself I'm better than the one who bowed their knees then went astray. Well, the fact is I know me and who I am.

0: get a glimpse of what's over on the other. 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
4: In the 10th chapter of the book of John, we have one of the seven I Am statements made by Jesus. It is in this chapter that Jesus identifies himself as the Good Shepherd. In our lesson today, we want to talk about the Good Shepherd, the shepherd and his sheep. In chapter 10, Jesus sets forth the idea that he is concerned and that he cares for the sheep. And that's evidenced in the fact that he's willing to die for the sheep. In our study today, let's just talk for a moment or two about the shepherd and his sheep. There are three things that I would call your attention to in our study today. Number one, I want you to think for a moment or two about the sacrifice for the sheep. Jesus makes it abundantly clear that he is willing to die for the sheep or for the flock or fold. So number one, I think about the vicarious sacrifice of the shepherd. And then secondly, the voluntary sacrifice of the shepherd. Now in John 10, verse 10, Jesus said, "I have come that they might have life and have it more abundantly." In verse 11, Jesus said, "I'm the good shepherd." The good shepherd gives his life for the sheep. And in verse 15, Jesus would say that he is willing to lay down his life for the sheep. So as we contemplate the vicarious sacrifice of the good shepherd, to understand that the Lord Jesus was willing to come to earth and die for the human family for one reason, and that is because sin entered the world. And so the Lord Jesus came to suffer, bleed, and die vicariously so that we might live. Again, Jesus said, "I have come that they might have life and have it more abundantly." Jesus came to do what no one could do, and that is to satisfy the scales of divine justice, to shed his blood so that we might have life today and eternal life tomorrow. Now, the Bible tells us in John chapter 1 that Jesus was identified by John the Baptist as the Lamb of God, who taketh away the sin of the world. Peter said in 1 Peter chapter 1 that Jesus was the precious Lamb that gave his life for the sins of the human family. To realize that Jesus was our substitute, the Lord Jesus had no sin. The Bible tells us, "Him who knew no sin, he became sin on our behalf, that we might become the righteousness of God in him." The Lord Jesus was willing to become the scapegoat, if you please. When the Lord Jesus died on Calvary, he did so humbly, willingly, reverently. And he did that to bring life to the human family. You remember Paul said in 1 Timothy chapter 2 that God is not willing that any should perish, but that all should come to repentance. As we think about the vicarious suffering and death of Jesus, Peter said in 1 Peter chapter 2 that Jesus bore our sins in his body on the cross. In chapter 3 at verse 18 of that same book, Peter would say that Christ also once suffered for sins, the just for the unjust, being put to death in the flesh, but made alive by the Spirit. Isaiah, the great prophet of God, foretold of the sacrificial death of God's shepherd. You remember back in Isaiah 53, Isaiah said, "He was wounded for our transgressions. He was bruised for our iniquities. The chastisement of our peace was upon him, and with his stripes we are healed. All we like sheep have gone astray. We've turned everyone to his own way, and the Lord has laid on him the iniquity of us all." Now, we talk about the love of God and the willingness of Christ to come to earth. Well, why would he do that? Well, he tells us in John 15, "Greater love has no man than this, than he laid down his life for his friends." The great love of God, the love of the eternal Logos, the Word, the fact that Jesus was willing to leave the glory of heaven, come to earth and die for me, for you, for the human family. No wonder the Hebrew writer said that he tasted death for every man. He's described by the Hebrew writer in chapter 2 as a merciful and faithful high priest in things pertaining to God. Jesus was the sacrifice. He was, as Paul would say in 1 Corinthians chapter 5 at verse 7, the Passover lamb. Now, we can talk about the vicarious sacrifice of the shepherd, but I would submit to you that we also ought to think about the voluntary sacrifice of the shepherd. Now, in verse 15, Jesus said that he was willing to lay down his life for the sheep. And you remember he said in verse 16, "For other sheep I have which are not of this fold, them also I must bring." He said, "They'll hear my voice." And then he said, "There will be one fold, one flock, and one shepherd." Now, I want you to listen to what he says in verse 17. "Therefore my Father loves me, because I lay down my life that I may take it again." He said, "No one takes it from me." No, he said, "I lay it down of myself. I have power to lay it down. I have power to take it again. This command I've received from my Father." The Lord Jesus was not coerced into coming to earth and dying for our sins. No, the Lord Jesus did so voluntarily. He was a willing participant in the redemptive plan of God. He was the agent, we might say, the agency by which God the Father accomplished his will. As John said, he was the lamb slain before the foundation of the world. You remember over in John chapter 12, when Jesus said, "And I, if I be lifted up, will draw men to myself." The Lord realized that he would be lifted up on Calvary's cross, on a wooden cross, nailed to that cross. And he was willing to do so because of the immense love that he has for the human family. Now, there are a lot of times that we question whether or not somebody really loves us. I've always believed that we show our love. We don't just verbalize it, but we demonstrate our love for others by how we act and how we treat them. In some cases, how we're willing to serve them. Well, the Lord Jesus came to earth to serve the human family. As Paul said, he became obedient unto death, yes, even the death of the cross. The Lord Jesus emptied himself. Now, you think about the second member of the Godhead. He's been with the Father from time eternal, before time eternal. And he's willing to come to earth to be treated despicably by the human family. Remember back in the book of Matthew in chapter 26, when Jesus, after having been apprehended, said, "Do not think that I can't pray to the Father, and he will send 12 legions of angels." In other words, there were some 60 to 72,000 angels that could have been summoned to save him, to spare him from the agony of Golgotha. But he didn't choose that route, did he? No, while in the garden, Jesus said three distinct times, "Not my will, but your will be done." That's why in John 17, when we talk about the priestly prayer, the high priestly prayer of Jesus in John 17, you remember he said, "Father, the time, the hour has come. Glorify your Son, that your Son may also glorify you." In verse 3, he said, this is life eternal, that they might know you, the only true God, and Jesus Christ, whom you've sent. I've glorified you on the earth. I've finished the work which you have given me to do. So Jesus voluntarily, submissively died for the sins of the human family. So number one, the great sacrifice for the sheep. But number two, the submission of the sheep. Now, when you read the scriptures, it is evident that the Lord is not going to coerce us to become followers of the Good Shepherd. But I want you to see what Jesus said. Drop down if you would and look at verse 27. Jesus said, my sheep hear my voice, and I know them, and they follow me. When the Bible uses the term here in connection with this context, it's not some type of passive hearing, but rather the idea is here are people that not just hear what the shepherd says, but they take it to heart. They heed what the shepherd has said. Now again, Jesus said in the long ago, he said, I know my sheep, they hear my voice, and they follow me. You remember Jesus said in Luke chapter, over in the book of Luke, in chapter 11 on one occasion, blessed are they that hear the word of God and keep it. All the wonderful truths that Jesus taught over a period of about 3 years. He is presenting the words of eternal life, as Peter said in John chapter 6. He is demonstrating clarity when it came. He was demonstrating clarity when it came to God's redemptive plan. What the Lord is saying is, look, if you want to be blessed in this life, you need to not just listen to what I have to say, but you need to do what I say. Hear me, yes, but not just hear me, but you need to put it into action. To heed the voice of Christ. In the book of Matthew in chapter 13, about verse 9, Jesus said, he who has ears to hear, let him hear. Are you willing to listen to what Jesus said in the long ago? And not just listen to what he has to say, are you willing to do what he has said? Sometimes we question our relationship with the Lord. Now Jesus said, my sheep hear my voice, indicating that there's personal knowledge. There is an intimate relationship there. He said, my sheep hear my voice, and I know them. The Lord knows those who are his, doesn't he? And he said, because they hear my voice, and because I know them, he said, they follow me. What kind of Christian would I be if I were to allow the teaching of Jesus to go in one ear and right out the other? What kind of child of God would I be if I listened to the teaching of Christ on a regular basis, and rather than implementing and internalizing what he said, I shrug it off and go my own way? Now, you remember what John said? John wrote in 1 John chapter 2 at verse 3, hereby we do know that we know him. Well, John, how do we know that we know him? Well, he tells us if we keep his commandments. Jesus would say, if you love me, keep my commandments. And again, that takes us back to the idea that we don't just verbalize our love for the Lord, but rather we demonstrate that love. It's love in action. Think about what Paul said in Romans chapter 5. Paul writes, but God commends his own love toward us. In other words, he demonstrates his love toward us. Well, God, how then have you demonstrated your great love for the human family? Well, he demonstrated it by sending Christ to die. When Jesus died on Calvary, that said everything. In effect, in a very bold way, God was saying, this is how much I love you. Now, here's what I want from you. I want you to follow me. I want you to live for me. I want you to honor my word day in, day out. So there is the submission of the sheep. Could I ask you, are you submitting to the Good Shepherd? Are you allowing Him to be the Lord of your life? To dictate, so to speak, how you live, what you do, what you say? Is every impulse under His control? When Peter said on Pentecost Day, "Let all the house of Israel know assuredly that God has made this Jesus, whom you crucified, both Lord and Christ." When we acknowledge Jesus as the Lord of our life, what are we saying? We're saying He's in divine control. We're saying that we are subject to the King of Kings, the Lord of Lords. I'm allowing His Word to guide, to mold, to shape, to conform me into the image of Christ. That's the goal. I want to be conformed to the image of God's Son. So number one, we talk about the sacrifice for the sheep. Number two, submission of the sheep. But then number three, the security of the sheep. Now this is really important, because what Jesus is going to say here is applicable to us. Number one, we think about the provisions of the shepherd. Number two, the promises of the shepherd. Now listen again to what Jesus said. Let's pick up again in John 10. I want you to see verse 28. Jesus said, "And I give them eternal life. And He said, they shall never perish, neither shall anyone snatch them out of my hand." Now look at verse 29. Jesus said, "My Father, who is greater than all," He said, "He's given them to me, and no one is able to snatch them out of my Father's hands." Now let's just talk for a moment or two about the provisions that are in place for us. When we become children of God, we have been saved by what means? By the blood of Jesus. Again, Jesus said, "I'm the good shepherd. The good shepherd gives His life for the sheep." Jesus said, "I've come that they might have life and have it more abundantly." Do I think that there are great blessings here and now as a Christian? Yes, I do. The reason is because Paul said in Ephesians 1 that every spiritual blessing is in Christ. Some of those blessings are for the taking right now, one of which is pardon from sin. And the basis for that is the blood of Jesus. He shed His blood on Calvary. Because of the shed blood of Christ, my sins have been atoned for, taken care of. To understand that when Christ died on Calvary, He didn't just die for the Jews. No, the Lord Jesus, His desire was to pay the price of sin for every man. So back in John 10, 16, when Jesus said, "Other sheep I have which are not of this fold," He's talking about the Gentiles here. You remember back in Isaiah chapter 2 when Isaiah said, "All nations will flow unto Him"? In Ephesians 2, 16, Paul said that Jesus reconciled both Jew, Gentile in one body unto God through the cross. That was His design, suggesting to us that His sacrifice was intended to help the human family collectively speaking. He died for all. So He gives us an abundant life to realize that we enjoy forgiveness, cleansing from His blood. You remember in Ephesians 2? He talked about those who were without hope, without God. Verse 13, He said, "But now in Christ Jesus, you who once were far off, brought near, made nigh by the blood of Christ." In Ephesians 1, 7, Paul said, "It's in Him that we have redemption through His blood, the forgiveness of sins according to the riches of His grace." Well, how then do I appropriate that blood? Well, you need to understand God's grace is located in Christ, 2 Timothy 2, verse 1. Salvation is in Christ, 2 Timothy chapter 2, verse 10. The reason we need to be in Christ is because His blood is in that realm. You see, Christ shed His blood in death, John 19. And the only way that I can appropriate that blood is to go where it was shed. So Paul said, know ye not that all we who are baptized into Christ Jesus were baptized into his death? Pentecost Day, when Peter and the apostles are preaching the gospel, and those folks are convicted of sin and they want to know, what shall we do? You remember what Peter said? Repent and let every one of you be baptized in the name of Jesus Christ. For what reason? For the remission, for the forgiveness, for the cleansing of your sins. So when we obey the gospel, we're pardoned people. Paul said in Romans chapter 5, verse 1, we enjoy peace with God through our Lord Jesus Christ. We have this abundance of spiritual blessings, one of which is eternal life. John said in 1 John chapter 2, verse 25, this is the promise that he's promised to us. What's that promise, John? Eternal life. Didn't Jesus say, for God so loved the world that he gave his only begotten Son, that whosoever believeth in him should not perish but have everlasting life? John 3, verse 36, Jesus said, he who believes in the Son has everlasting life. He who obeys not the Son shall not see life, but the wrath of God abides on him. So the idea is, we've got to make a decision. Who are we going to live for? Now, there are provisions that are put in place for our taking, but there are also promises. One of the promises I want to talk about, though, is eternal life. Now, look again at what Jesus said. Jesus said, I give them eternal life, and they shall never perish, neither shall anyone snatch them out of my hand. Now, look at verse 29. My Father, who has given them to me and is greater than all, he said, no one's able to snatch them out of my Father's hand. Now, there are folks in the religious world that sadly have taken these words and they have twisted them. And what they have concluded is, this passage teaches that once you become a child of God, nothing can ever terminate your relationship with the Lord in terms of eternal life. Well, I believe in the promise of the shepherd. Jesus said, I give them eternal life, and they shall never perish, neither shall anyone snatch them out of my hand. He went on to say, no one will be able to snatch them out of my Father's hand, okay? If that's the case, how's that happen? Now, you remember we said we're saved by the blood of Christ. Well, what is it that keeps us in a saved condition? Same thing, the blood of Christ. That's why John said in 1 John chapter 1, verse 7, if we walk in the light, there's the condition. If we walk in the light as he is in the light, we have fellowship with one another, and the blood of his Son Jesus, what does it do for us? It cleanses us from all sin. Well, what does it mean to walk in the light? It means to walk in harmony with the teaching of the Good Shepherd. Now go back and look at what Jesus said. Jesus said, my sheep hear my voice, and I know them, and they do what? They follow me. Now, if you want to have security as a child of God, if you want to maintain a hold, a grip on eternal life, here it is. Well, what are you saying, Jesus? If you want to enjoy eternal life, you hear what I have to say and you follow me. If you hear what the Lord says and you follow him and you're walking in his footsteps, you don't have to worry about being lost. There's not a power in this world that can rob you of your salvation if you will listen to what Jesus said and follow him. It's as simple as that. Again, that's why John said, if we walk in the light, as he is in the light, we have fellowship with one another. The blood of his Son, Jesus, cleanses us from all sin. Do I need the blood of Christ as a Christian today? Yes, I do. Now, as a child of God, as somebody who's been baptized into Christ, I have at my disposal, you have at your disposal, God's second law of pardon. What is that? When I stumble and fall, I don't have to be rebaptized. No, I'm called upon to repent, to pray, to confess. And what does God do? Forgives. John said, if we confess our sins, He is faithful and just to cleanse us from our sins. Well, that tells me that God will honor what He said. If we confess our sins, He's faithful and just to cleanse us from our sins. Well, that's about as plain and forthright as the Scriptures can be. So what I've got to do is keep my eyes on the Lord. The Hebrew writer, remember in the long ago, the Hebrew writer is addressing Christians, some of whom had lapsed back to Judaism. Some had apostatized. And the writer said, what you need to do is lay aside every weight, the sin that is besetting you, and run with perseverance the race that's set before you. Now listen to what he said. Looking unto Jesus, the author and finisher of our faith. Well, what are you saying? He's saying that once you start that life of faith, you need to see it all the way to the finish line. And the way you do that is you keep your eyes on the Lord. You stay in tune with His Word. As Jesus said in the long ago, my sheep hear my voice. I know them, and they follow me, and I give them eternal life. And they shall never perish. Neither shall anyone snatch them out of my hand. Now that's confidence. That's assurance. And I can live a life of security in Christ. I think sometimes we lack security. We lack confidence. We question whether or not we're in a saved relationship. Look, if we've done what the Bible says to do, and we're actively submitting our lives to the Good Shepherd, why would we worry? Why would we stress out over whether or not we're in Christ? We're walking according to His Word. And by faith, we believe that what God said about the blood of Christ, we believe it. And we believe it'll do exactly what God said it'll do, and that is cleanse us and keep us cleansed. So there's a course that we follow, a pathway, if you please. And the beauty is, but as a child of God, I can go to this book and I can look at my life in harmony with this book and I can tell whether or not I'm what I ought to be and where I ought to be. John said in 1 John chapter 5 at verse 13, he said, these things I've written to you who believe in the name of the Son of God that you might know, K-N-O-W, that you might know that you have eternal life and that you might continue to believe in the name of the Son of God. In other words, it's a progressive thing. It's a continual thing. It's not a one and done. But rather, we're constantly, confidently walking in the light with the assurance that the blood of Christ will keep us clean, and that one day when we stand before the Lord on the basis of the shed blood of Christ and our relationship to Him, we're going to hear Him say, well done, good and faithful servant. As Paul said to those of us who belong to God, we live in hope of life eternal. And the hope we're talking about is hope based upon evidence. The evidence found in this book. That is, faith gives substance and reality to things unseen. I've never been to heaven. Paul said he was caught up to the third heaven. You remember he said, whether in the body, out of the body, I do not know. God knows. Such a one caught up to paradise. Heard inexpressible words, which it's not lawful for man to utter. I've never been caught up to the third heaven where God is. But I believe that God is in heaven on His throne. I believe His Son is seated at His right hand. I believe Jesus will come again and He'll claim those who belong to Him. And if we're following Him, we have the assurance of life eternal. As John said, this is the promise that He has promised us, that promise is eternal life. And so we ought to have assurance today. We're sheep following the Good Shepherd.
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2: Why on earth is a man expected, even commanded, to give to God? We are, you know. But before I explain that, let me get one thing out of the way. If you're one of those people who get upset when a minister talks about money, or if you assume the guy is just trying to line his own pockets, I have one request to make of you. Please, do not send any money to this ministry. Let's get that idea off the table, because it may be standing between you and something that can change your life. Just hear me out, okay? This is not for me, it's for you. Now back to my question. Why is a man expected, even commanded, to give to God? Well, it's certainly not for God's benefit. Consider what he had to say in one of the Psalms. It's Psalm 50. Hear, O my people, and I will speak. O Israel, and I will testify against you. I am God, your God. I do not rebuke you for your sacrifices or burnt offerings, which are ever before me. In other words,

0: Over the past couple of weeks, we have been listening to Lasser Bradley Jr. as he brings to life the verse from Daniel chapter 11 and verse 32 with a sermon series titled The Effect of Knowing God. Today we begin the seventh sermon in an eight sermon series. Again, this is taken from Daniel 11:32, which says, "And such as do wickedly against the covenant shall he corrupt by flatteries, but the people that do know their God shall be strong and do exploits." With the first part of The Effect of Knowing God 7, here is Lasser Bradley Jr.
1: How do you respond when trouble comes into your life? Now, we all have our day-to-day frustrations. We have little things that may upset us for the moment. But I'm talking about significant troubles. I'm talking about the loss of a job. I'm talking about how you react when you get bad news from the doctor, that the discomfort you've been feeling, the pain that has troubled you, is not something that's going to readily go away. It indicates you're going to have surgery or long-term treatment. Or sometimes people get that word that the doctor says there is no cure apart from divine intervention. Death is going to be soon. How do you react when there's a life-threatening illness in your family? A child is sick. Someone suffers excruciating pain over an extended period of time. How do you react to it? How do you react when there's death, particularly an unexpected death? My heart went out to those two families a couple of weeks ago here in the city where two young boys, 13 years of age, that were close friends, were caught in a flash flood and drowned. Healthy, active, and just in a moment, the news comes, your son is dead. Perhaps we'd rather not think about those things, but it's far better that we think about them in advance so that we know how to respond when troubles come. By the providence of God, you may escape some of the most horrendous trials that you read about, which others experience, but you can rest assured that somewhere along the way of life, there's going to be some heartache. There's going to be some sickness. There are going to be loved ones die when it's hard to cope with it. How well prepared are you to respond in a godly way? To respond in such a way that when others observe you, they recognize there's something different about the way you handle trouble. If you fall apart like everybody else does, if you become so disturbed that your emotions are out of control, so disappointed that you let your disappointment turn to anger and bitterness, and you begin to speak even against God as though he has not been fair to you, what kind of a testimony would you be giving? Would not such language and actions mar whatever testimony was already on record as to your love for God and your commitment to his word? In the book of Colossians chapter 3, the Apostle Paul tells us that we are to have the word of Christ dwelling in us richly. It is to be at home in us, is what the language conveys. That is, we are to be so well acquainted with the teaching of Scripture that when trouble does come, when tragedy strikes, that the Word of God is such an integral part of our being, it so permeates our mind, that we don't have to grope in the darkness as to how we're going to respond. The Word of God is brought to us by the power of the Holy Spirit that we may recall God is on the throne. The Lord is in His holy temple, and I'm going to bow before Him. Now, I'm not suggesting to you that Christians do not hurt when they suffer. I'm not suggesting to you that believers are some kind of super race so that they can have physical pain, financial losses, disruptions of plans, the shattering of their dreams, the loss of loved ones, and they just go on without even feeling it. Affliction and tribulation conveys the thought of being pressed in. You're in a situation that you cannot immediately resolve or change. If you could fix it overnight, it wouldn't be much of a trial. But the fact that it goes on, the fact that when you get up the next morning, whether it's physical pain or a pain in your heart, grieving over a situation where there has been terrible loss, you still feel it. God created us after His image. When God was here on this earth in human form, Jesus Christ was here walking among men. Jesus wept. He wept over the city, saying, "Oh, Jerusalem, Jerusalem, how oft would I have gathered you and you would not?" He wept when he saw the rebellion and stubbornness on the part of those who had been exposed to great light and did not walk in it. He wept when Lazarus died and he was there with those who had not been able for the moment to grasp that he was still able to minister to them. Their thought was if he had arrived earlier, Lazarus would not have died. And when Jesus began to talk about the resurrection, the response was, "Why, we know he's going to rise in that final day." Could not imagine that they were going to witness his resurrection at that moment. The book of 1 Thessalonians chapter 4, verses 13 to 18, deals with the issue of our grieving over those that have died. The 18th verse says, "Wherefore comfort one another with these words." Why do we need comfort? Because we grieve. We feel the pain of the loss. But he says, "Sorrow not even as others which have no hope." You don't have to fall apart. You don't have to throw up your hands in despair. You don't have to begin to question God and wonder whether or not He's good because you don't understand the present situation. You know God is good. And you find comfort by remembering that His promise is that the Lord is coming back. The dead in Christ shall rise first. Then we which are alive shall be caught up together in the air, and so shall we ever be with the Lord. Wherefore, he says, comfort one another with these words. The past weeks, we've been talking to you about the effect of knowing the Lord. We've observed that those who know the Lord have great strength, great energy. They do exploits. They do those things that are beyond the ordinary. They do those things by which they're empowered of the Holy Spirit to do. We've observed also that those who know God have high thoughts of God. They recognize His sovereignty. They confess the truth of His greatness. They see Him high and lifted up. We also noted that they have great boldness. just as much as Daniel continued with his commitment to God in the face of death. The three Hebrews refused to bow when the king said, "You'll go into the fiery furnace." They said, "We know that God is able to care for us. The issue is already settled in our mind. Whether he delivers us or not, the fact is we're not going to bow." Furthermore, we considered the fact that those who know God have peaceful contentment. You see, if a person finds their contentment in God, no matter what the circumstances, no matter what the trial, no matter what danger they're facing, there's peace with God, his peace that passeth understanding. Today we come to another of those evidences. Those who know God trust him. There is an abiding trust. So how do you respond when your plans are disrupted, your dreams are shattered, you come to grips with the reality that life's not going to ever be like you once thought it would? All the things you had hoped for and planned are just not going to work out. You hadn't seen this situation. You hadn't imagined this particular circumstances, but now everything has changed. You're going to have to face life with some impairment, or you're going to have to go through life without this loved one that was so dear to you. How do you respond? Hopefully with an abiding trust. Turn to Psalm 9. Reading verses 9 and 10 of the 9th Psalm. The Lord also will be a refuge for the oppressed, a refuge in times of trouble. And they that know thy name will put their trust in thee. For thou, Lord, hast not forsaken them that seek thee. What do we learn here? They that know thy name will put their trust in thee. One of the effects, then, of knowing God is to trust him. There is an abiding trust. You see that there is emphasis put upon knowing him, knowing his name. We've talked about the fact that this matter of knowing God is not just knowing about God, hearing about God, hearing a message about God. It's knowing him intimately in a personal relationship. Knowing him in your daily walk, in your communion with him. Knowing the truth about him, knowing what God says about himself. And the more you know about him, the more you're growing in the true knowledge of God and in communion with him, the more you're going to trust him. If you didn't know anything about God and somebody says, "Trust God," you'd be apprehensive. Well, I don't know whether to trust him or not. If he was like some of the gods that the pagans worship, you'd say, "I don't believe I want to trust a God like that." You know, the god Moloch that was worshipped by many of the heathen in the land where the children of Israel had gone in to claim their possessions, was greatly feared. And the concept among these pagans was that in order to appease this god, we must offer our children on an altar. If you felt that the god that you were calling on was a god who required you to put your own child in the fire, you can readily understand why you wouldn't trust a god like that. A god that was determined to harm you, a god who was not essentially good, a god who had his own evil designs and purposes, you wouldn't trust a god like that. But the more you know about the true and living God, the more reason you have to trust him. So he says, they that know thy name will put their trust in thee. And we've talked in recent times about the character and attributes of God, but here we come to a real practical application of that knowledge. The things that you know about God will bring you to the point of being able to trust him continuously. Not just when everything's going well, not just when the sun is shining, but when the clouds are overhead, in the darkness of the night, in times when it seems that your life is falling apart, in times when it seems that nothing is going right, in times when it seems even your prayers are shut out, the Lord has hidden his face, you can still trust him. Look with me at Psalm 119. Verse 68, thou art good and doest good. Teach me thy statutes. We've talked at great length about the goodness of God, but certainly the knowledge of that truth, that the God that we worship is not some terrible despot, not some evil so-called God who is out to harm and destroy. He's good. He is good and he does good. Gives us an incentive to trust him. Go back to Psalm 33. Reading the fifth verse. He loveth righteousness and judgment. The earth is full of the goodness of the Lord. The earth is full of his goodness. You see his goodness in creation. You see his goodness in what he's provided for us. You see his goodness in the beauty that he enables us to observe. You see his goodness throughout the whole earth. You see his goodness because he sends the rain on the just and the unjust. Seeing that God is good, do we not have then great incentive to trust him? I'm going to believe what he says. I'm going to commit my way to him. I can't understand what's happened to me at this moment. It doesn't seem to be good, and it's not good of itself. But I believe since God is good, he'll bring something good out of it. Of course, he said he would. Romans 8:28, we know that all things work together for what? For good. To them that love God, to them who are the called according to his purpose. What was it that Joseph said to his brothers? You meant it for evil, but God meant it for what? For good. God meant it for good. Gives you an entirely different outlook about everything. This trouble is devastating. This situation is something that's so painful, I don't know how I'm going to get through it. I can hardly bear the grief that I'm experiencing. But I know God is good. And I know if somebody has harmed me, if somebody has slandered me, if somebody has disrupted my life, if I've had a whole lifetime of nothing but problems, if I've come from a family that would be designated a dysfunctional family by those who make such declarations, yet the Lord is good. And while somebody may have meant what they said and what they did to me for evil, God meant it for good. And he will teach me and train me and bring me to greater dependence upon him and strengthen my prayer life through what I have experienced. Considering also the immutability of God. Recognizing that God is the same. God is not moody. Have you noticed how some people have a tendency more in that direction than others? I suppose all of us have our moods. Somebody who is normally cheerful, as the old saying goes, gets up on the wrong side of the bed, and they're not their pleasant self for a few hours or for that day. But some people make it a policy of getting up on the wrong side. And they're extremely moody. They're up and down. They're constantly changeable. And you don't know quite what to expect. But isn't it good to know that God is immutable and you know what to expect? Amen. Let's look at the book of Malachi, chapter 3. Malachi, chapter 3, in the sixth verse. For I am the Lord, I change not. Therefore, ye sons of Jacob are not consumed. I change not. You change every day. Over a period of time, all of us change. All of our family members change. All of our friends change. The circumstances of life change. This is a changing world in which we live. But God says, I change not, and that's the reason why you sons of Jacob are not consumed. Because if I did change, I might say I love you today and not love you tomorrow. If I did change, if I was basing my affection for you on your worth or your conduct, and you rebelled and disobeyed tomorrow, I wouldn't love you anymore. But you sons of Jacob are not consumed because I am the God who does not change. Let's look at Psalm 102. The 102nd Psalm, verse 25. Of old, thou hast laid the foundation of the earth, and the heavens are the work of thy hands. They shall perish, but thou shalt endure. Yea, all of them shall wax old like a garment. As a vesture shalt thou change them, and they shall be changed. Now, we learned several things about this from this text. Sometimes we get in a hurry when we read the Bible. We rush through a particular portion of Scripture. We see part of what's said. We don't look at the whole text. But we learn several things when we closely examine what is said here. Of old, thou hast laid the foundation of the earth. How was the foundation of the earth laid? God laid it. Over and over again, you find references in the Old Testament and the New Testament to the fact that God is the sovereign creator. God brought something into existence out of nothing. God spoke and it was done. I'm a bit puzzled when I hear people who say we have a high view of the Word of God, but they feel that it's necessary to allow some place for the philosophers of this world, the wise men of earth and their supposed scientific conclusions, to have a place to fit into the picture. And so they try to interject long periods of time between the days that are designated in the book of Genesis, chapter 1. When the scripture says the evening and the morning were the first day, that's pretty clear, isn't it? You got to want to misunderstand that to misunderstand it. Somebody said, you know, I can't quite be sure what he means by that. Maybe he's talking about more extended periods of time. In order to fit what the scientists are claiming, we've got to have millions of years interjected. The concept of theistic evolution, that God kind of set it all in motion and then backed off and let it happen. All that is another way of denying the biblical account of creation, that God is the creator. He created it in 6 days. Six 24-hour days. The evening and the morning were the first day. And you go all the way through, and he says that about all 6 days. The evening and the morning. That's a 24-hour day, just like the days that we have today. Wasn't a problem for God. In fact, the whole idea of something evolving is entirely foreign to the teaching of the Scripture. This world in which we're living, being under the curse of sin, is not filled with things that are on the constant rise, but rather are declining.
0: On the Baptist Bible Hour program today, Lasair Bradley Jr. has brought the first part of the message titled, The Effect of Knowing God 7. 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And please do keep in mind that the Baptist Bible Hour is a listener-supported ministry, and if you wish to support the work that we do here, you can do so through our website at baptistbiblehour.org or by contributing through the mail, which you can send to the Baptist Bible Hour, Post Office Box 17037, Cincinnati, Ohio 45217. And that is all the time that we have for today. Thanks so much for listening. I pray that the message has enriched your life. Be sure to listen again next time to another message of God's sovereign grace. And until then, may the Lord richly bless you and keep you, and make his face shine upon you and give you peace.

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4: Butler Music Group has signed Southern Gospel artist Sonny Clardy. Sonny is currently recording a new album with producer Les Butler. Walls Part 1 is the new EP for Lauren Talley. It's produced by Jason Webb on Horizon Records. The Dunaways are releasing their first single in several years. That Sounds Like God to Me will be released by Family Music Group in late summer. That's a look at some of the happenings in the world of Southern Gospel. 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
8: 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Here's a new single from Peach Goldman. I'm Still Not Ashamed.

0: Carolina, and I was really going through a hard battle, and the song by Southbound, "The Battle Is Not Yours," came on, and it really gave me the victory, and I thank the Lord for that. So I would love to hear that song.
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2: 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I'm Joseph Reed, and for the next little while, we'll count down the 20 biggest songs in Southern gospel music as reported by radio stations across America. Some songs are climbing, some are holding strong, and one song will claim the top spot this week. Along the way, we'll celebrate the artist, share a few stories, and most importantly, focus on the message that makes Southern gospel music unlike anything else. Last week's number one song was The Wisnants' It's Only By the Blood. This week, we'll start off at number 20 with Jeff and Sherry Easter and No

0: Welcome back to the Singing News Top 20 Weekly Countdown. I'm your host, Joseph Reed. We made it to number 17. Deborah Perry has spent decades encouraging audiences across America, and now she's joined by Jaden's Call, Nate Potts, and her husband, Christopher Reed, to remind us that no storm escapes God's attention. Here's God Sees Your Storm, number 17.
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Justified Quartet. What a beautiful song. It's called Beyond the Storm. That quartet calls Michigan home. That was number 10. Scotty Inman, my buddy, he continues to connect with audiences through honest lyrics. Most of these songs he wrote himself. They have encouraging messages. He brings you Southern gospel music with a little country flair. Here's Broken Man Can at number 9.

That's Karen Peck of New River at number 8. The top 7 is loaded with longtime favorites and some of Southern Gospel's strongest songs of the year. We'll keep counting down when we come back.

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I'm Joe Mullins. God bless you.

0: Well, it's 2 a.m. I know we talked a while ago. Oh, but here I am again.
1: That's 11th Hour with Dear Heavenly Father. What a great song. Up next, we have Brian Free and Assurance. 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
4: In the 10th chapter of the book of John, we have one of the seven I am statements made by Jesus. It is in this chapter that Jesus identifies himself as the Good Shepherd. In our lesson today, we want to talk about the Good Shepherd, the shepherd and his sheep. In chapter 10, Jesus sets forth the idea that he is concerned and that he cares for the sheep. And that's evidenced in the fact that he's willing to die for the sheep. In our study today, let's just talk for a moment or two about the shepherd and his sheep. There are three things that I would call your attention to in our study today. Number one, I want you to think for a moment or two about the sacrifice for the sheep. Jesus makes it abundantly clear that he is willing to die for the sheep or for the flock or fold. So number one, I think about the vicarious sacrifice of the shepherd. And then secondly, the voluntary sacrifice of the shepherd. Now in John 10, verse 10, Jesus said, "I have come that they might have life and have it more abundantly." In verse 11, Jesus said, "I'm the good shepherd." The good shepherd gives his life for the sheep. And in verse 15, Jesus would say that he is willing to lay down